So when I was a kid, I was growing up in a shitty neighborhood, in like a lot of derelict houses. And one of the houses near where I grew up, there was this old building with graffiti on it, and graffiti was saying there was a beach out through the pavement. And I was maybe 8 or 9, walking past it on the way to school. And to me, it meant that nature is always close. Like, no matter how deep you are in the city, no matter of civilization and stuff, under all that concrete, there is still earth and sand, and like, something real, and something bigger than us is always there, around. It's kind of like this phrase became part of my philosophy, I guess. So I moved far away from home. Years later, I found out it's actually a famous slogan from the French brothers in the 1960s. Now, his phrase about this is to comfort. So it's not like that the original meaning is bad, but because the meaning I gave it as a kid felt wider and deeper, it was about grounding, about nature, about hope. Yeah, because sometimes misunderstanding gives a strange gift or own meaning.

which alienated many of his fans who were still locked into My Favorite Things, even though Coltrane forged ahead. Habría falto un día entero o más para abarcar verdaderamente su extenso catálogo musical. Sin embargo, espero que estos tres programas sirvan para acercarlos a su evolución artística y a la forma en que transformó el curso de la expresión musical. And I would need an entire day and more to truly cover his extensive catalog of music. But I hope these three programs will introduce you to his progress and how he truly changed the course of musical expression. Así que simplemente cierren los ojos y permitan que la música penetre en su ser mientras celebramos los 100 años de John Coltrane. So just close your eyes and let the music be absorbed into your being as we celebrate 100 years of John Coltrane here on Jazz Chulon Gringo on Radio Nopal. John Coltrane.

0: think it's a problem because most of the girls ask for it.
1: Uh-huh. How do they ask for it?
0: The way they act, the way they... I can't say the way they dress because that's an own personal choice. But some gung-ho that you butt rock your face is walking down the street. They're asking for it and they deny it, but it's true.

you believe in God, right? So that makes me a ghost when I die, right? I call that sugar.

0: It's permeable space. In many ways, acting more immediately to their bodies as performers, what the porch would be to the audience. A welcome in.
1: What do the garments look like?
0: They look very graphic. It's clearly, you can clearly see letters, but it's not clear what the garment is saying or what the person wearing the garment might be saying. They have a very, the aesthetic is very closely related to the constructivist, the graphic constructivist posters and garments, Lubov Popova. There's Stepanova. We're playing with language and graphics on dresses. And my pattern making techniques actually mimics their pattern making techniques.
1: So expanding out on these objects here, so you're building this porch out. We have this furniture that can be interacted in a bunch of different ways. Does that only exist for the performers, or are those spaces then that the audience themselves can also sit in and inhabit and interact with?
2: Yeah, it's a performance structure. So within the performance, we have these 12 stereoscopic cards, and for each performance, every day is different. We enact 6 cards over the course of about 50 minutes to an hour. And those cards are like between 5 and 7 minutes each. So essentially, we're reconstructing these stereoscopic images that we created at Poor Farm and that are represented on the cards. But within that, we're also staging a performance with movement and text and choreography. And we're doing a lot, Mark and I are doing a lot with choreographing the placement and movement of these benches. They become performance objects. So there's this 50-minute sequence that's partly fixed, partly variable, partly improvisational. And then there's like an installation period. And during this period, people can come onto the porch, sit on the benches. They can view the stereoscopic cards. They can talk with us. And we are sort of in leisure mode for like maybe 15 minutes. We don't know exactly yet.
3: Are we wearing leisure suits?
2: Leisure suits. We're doing something that we call queer sitting, which is we're exploring like ways of taking space that might also be in this day and age, like subtle acts of resistance or something like that. But we're also idling. We're being idle. And then the second half of the performance is like, We use the score of those stereoscopic cards again, but the arrangement is different. So we're basically performing the first half of the performance in reverse. So the structure is like a hybrid performance installation structure. It's 2 hours. People can come and go, but it does have kind of like a trajectory if people want to stick around. But yeah, we open up the space in the center for people to enter into, probably when we're not there. They can also sit on the benches and explore and hang out in the publicness of the space. But then, like, we also have this structure of morning, midday, and evening. So the first day, the performance is in the morning and uses six of the stereoscopic cards as a score. But the second day is midday, and it uses 6 different cards. And these are stereoscopic images that we staged and photographed. Kelly photographed us performing at different times of day at the Poor Farm. So then the third day is
3: dusk.
2: So it's kind of like an intricate compositional structure, and it's a little bit variable, so every day is different, including the time of the performance and the garments and letters, you know, that were the language that we're wearing is and the colors slightly different every day.
3: Being children of Goat Island, I think for those people who may have remember that performance group, we always worked towards complexity rather than simplicity. So, but it's a, I think it's an architecture of poems.

0: and a way in which people can take away one image, a series of images, an experience. Maybe it's not, or I would say it is not, something that maybe you would like to sit down for 2 hours. Maybe you want to sit down for 5 hours. But to think about what is an experience, what is a moment of attention, what is a moment of looking in terms of people that are behaving both queerly, but also choreographically, and making, I think, quite strange images that, for me, become quite lasting. In addition, within this iteration in Chicago, which we're really excited about, we're working with a choir called Deeply Choir, who are incredible, and they are a choir, queer choir, that I believe has around about 90 people. We have got 12 of those 90 people, and it is organized by Chris Wood. And in addition, we have what we're calling a conductor, who is this incredible artist, Corey Smith, who will be working through bird sound, and because this is a Midwestern instrument, a dulcimer, to basically help to sequence and to keep us on time. Dulcimer.
1: I had no idea that dulcimer was a Midwestern instrument. Did you know that, Brian?
2: It blew my mind.
1: So there is a bunch of things I want to kind of unpack there. And one of them is what we mean when we say queer sitting, because it's a provocative state.
3: Yeah, I wanted to circle back to that, too. I want to know how queer sitting relates to manspreading.
4: It's the opposite. It's the inverse.
3: That's what I was hoping.
4: It's like man turning inward.
3: Okay.
4: Yeah.
3: Can you describe?
4: But it's like woman spreading would
0: be like,
4: a form.
0: Yeah, like a Valley Export, right? And I'm just thinking of like the image of Valley Export, the famous Austrian performance maker, who, again, there's an image of her with her legs wide open, with her crotch open, right? So there's a sense of between identity or gender about playing with the fact that I'm now sitting here with my legs crossed, right?
3: Can confirm.
0: Yes. Really, should I be on the tube in London with my legs wide open? Never. But again, but I think there is something around the strangeness of how do we sit? How do we present ourselves? Right?
3: Yeah. I mean, that visually, that is really helpful to, because, like, are these positions that you have already kind of composed in your head, or are they more improvised? Because it sounds like there's a balance between those two things.
4: The kind of things we've been exploring and repeating and varying and discovering as we go on. But it very quickly becomes much more radical treatments of inhabiting the space and engaging with the benches. So it's kind of like it's kind of like our idle mode. I mean, it's the idea that even not to be productive is in some way like a form of resistance or something like that.
3: And is the language of queer sitting, and this is on the Leopold benches, mm-hmm. specifically, are these, because it's a term that you're kind of composing, is this a thing that is being immediately kind of understood by the audience, or is it a thing that kind of gets, like, just kind of processed in real time, you know?
4: I don't think it necessarily, I mean, the audience may pick up on certain kinds of gestures that might be sort of humorous in allusion to what it might mean to queer sit. But what we're trying to do overall is create like a space of inclusion, like almost like a pre-Trumpian, post-Trumpian space or something, where it's not just about, you know, queer bodies, it's also about languages, like having multiple languages be at play. So one of the beautiful things about working with Kristen is the way she's working with these lettristic forms and letter combinations, and it's very mysterious in a way, like where she comes up with these, and then through dialogue we come up with the ideas of like using different word pairs, different letter pairs on different occasions. But one of the real exciting things that was happening in the residency in Italy was realizing that a lot of these a lot of these letter combinations are like roots within languages. So they're like roots that spill across many languages. So one root, like, for example, I mean, I can let Kristen talk more about this, but we have on the first night, we have Al and Do for Aldo. But Al and Do are also really prominent roots within, especially like Proto-Indo-European languages. So like the La can, or the Al can spin out into words like altitude and alteso and alto. And like, and when we work with the chorus, we're working with when somebody has a primary language that's different from English or a second language, we're bringing that in. So part of it is also trying just to think about an inclusive and diverse representation of bodies, of genders, and of languages. And that's just something that seemed logical to us in encountering this idea of the porch as like a porous space, a neighborly space. It's kind of becomes a kind of emblematic territory where we can play with multiplicity and complexity instead of exclusion and deportation, like the kind of nationalist tropes that we're living with.
2: Speaking of tropes, we need to take a quick moment and release everybody so they can have a little idle time and resist whatever they need to resist for the next few moments. You are listening to
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6: 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Ruby's Tears is meant to be tart and refreshing. More information about Ruby's Tears and all other Mars products is at mars.beer. Mars Community Brewing is a proud partner of Lumpin' Radio. 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
2: 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And I want to just kind of dig back into this idea of the porch here. And I'm kind of curious how this choir fits in sort of socially and spatially, right? Like a porch is like a transitory place, but there's also sort of an intimate place that could, you know, only seat or and have just, you know, a few people on it. And it seems like you have this human scale of two in the performance, but then a choir don't fit onto a porch and has like this much larger scale of just human bodies. And I'm kind of curious how that actually then integrates in terms of the actual performance and the experience in the space.
0: Just quickly, I have a, I'm sure we all have a porch, but I run an artist-run space called Oklahoma, and really right now my garden is this wild place which is marvelous, and right now there is a community board that's has a memorial to Saint Dolly. I love the porch because people chit chat, so I'm just out there maybe drinking a glass of wine on an evening, you know, maybe, and I can't tell you the amount of conversation that I have to chit chatting to my neighbors, and I really really appreciate and really love it. So in regards the choir, I think there's something about opening up the neighbor, opening up the community, opening up a larger kind of vessel for us to create this work that again had its iteration in Venice and now coming here. When we got back from Venice, I got really excited. I'm a little bit feral, and I wrote to Laura Page, Kyber, and Joey Orr at the Museum of Contemporary Art and said, we've just got back. We're really excited. We would love to bring the work here to Chicago at the Museum of Contemporary Art. And they really understood, because we're wanting to present, let's say, at a larger scale when you have something like the Plaza at the Museum of Contemporary Art on Mies van der Rohe, which has a sort of a wider, let's say, net rather than the scale that we were used to in Venice. So again, the idea to bring the choir felt like a way to invite more people and to think about a way to create, I always think of visual performance or image making, thinking about what does something look like when we are in a place of non-attention? So again, the choir became a place of invite. A choir became a place in which actually you all can sit on the porch with us, because that's okay. And then we had a structural form again where Judd built an aria. Judd is actually a remarkable singer, beautiful singer. And he doesn't read music, but marvelously, he created this aria for the beginning of the piece, and so they're going to be singing that. We have them interluding at our installation moment, where they will be sweeping the porch with tiny, miniature Italian brooms.
1: Oh,
0: tiny. And then we will end with an 80s power ballad. Still to be determined, but because of dear Bonnie Tyler dying, it felt a moment of some kind of, could be a song by Chicago, but to be determined still. And within that, Kristen Mariani had this incredible idea about how to costume the choir.
2: I was just about to ask about that. Would love to hear about that.
8: The choir will take on a color palette that resembles the eastern bluebird, which embodies earth and sky in its palette of feathers. So they'll be dressing of their own, you know, from their own wardrobes, trying to match the palette of this bird that also is prevalent in the Midwest. Again, the idea of earth and sky and that meeting between the two. They'll have a reflectant quality to them, holding their songbooks with a mirror paper, and there'll be hopefully a kind of Pied Piper. Our performance will be outside the museum. There will be performances going inside the museum, and so hopefully the choir can walk procession through the museum after an internal performance is over to bring the audience outside for our performance.
2: So there's more. Okay, so we got the porch stuff. What's going on in the museum?
0: Well, it's part of this festival.
2: Gotcha.
0: So Laura Page, Kyber, the curator at the Museum of Contemporary Art, herself and Moira Brennan are wonderful performance curators who are bringing, I feel, a really good energy and the return of performance to the Museum of Contemporary Art. And there is a festival called Chicago Performs. We are one part, so we're calling ourselves the Poor Farm Experiment, because there's so many of us in terms of the collaboration. But there is also Maria Gaspar, who we all love in terms of the work that she does within relation to social practice and resistance and politics. And also Ginger Krebs, I believe, will be on the stage. So it's like a three-day event of different kinds of experiences. There's also a talk through the Performance Art Museum, which is in Los Angeles, looking at High Performance Magazine. This is me going to be a bit nerdy. High Performance Magazine ran out of Los Angeles. We in Chicago had P-Form, which was part of Randall Street Gallery. So there will be a talk with Lynn Hickson, that goddess of Chicago, our queen of performance, Peter Taub, who was part of Randall Street and then was at the Museum of Contemporary Art, Vanessa McCauley, and Leon, who's part of the Performance Art Museum, to give a talk around Chicago and the significance of performance in Chicago. There was a conference at the Getty this past April where they were talking about High Performance Magazine, and then suddenly every single person who got up on the stage talked about Chicago. So, you know, it's not just Los Angeles or New York City. There is something, again, ruminates within this world of Chicago, ruminates in the world of Michelle Grabner and Brad Killam, in terms of from the suburban in Oak Park, moving to Milwaukee, and then the Poor Farm experiment, and knowing that these kinds of spaces, for me, really ruminate and really get me excited, because again, it's these places of permission that are not about commodity, but about play, about living, about being together, about community. And again, the same thing is happening with us in Italy with the Nido residency that we are also, you know, this has been year 5 now with the Nido residency, where we now know all the villages.
2: Well, that's amazing. I actually wanted to ask a bit about how that residency played into the development of this work. So we talked about when you're at the Poor Farm in Wisconsin, you know, the taking of these stereoscopic images with the slight parallax. But then how did this then actually, what happened when you were in Italy? How did this germinate more there?
0: I'm telling Kristen to go, because Kristen was living in Italy for 2 months. Is that right? And whilst you were in Milan, you were also developing the costumes. So, for example,
8: I was developing the costumes while I was in Fiesole, outside of Florence.
0: Sorry.
8: As well as in Monte Castello di Vibio. I personally spend my non-teaching months in Italy as much as possible.
2: Well, I mean, who wouldn't?
8: And
0: this great wine.
8: And but this has also been a really important time for us to come together and to kind of just be a little bit detached from the things that occupy our attention here in Chicago, to give ourselves a fresh perspective. And Italy has provided that for us. Something to note about Italians is that they live in close proximity, and they're often outside. They spend a lot of time outside, especially in the summertime. So there's this small Umbrian hill town called Monte Castello di Vibio, and there's less than 200 people who live there, who actually inhabit this town. It's very tight-knit. People, during the summer months, they are always out on the piazza, and they're very friendly to those of us who come, especially as people who return. We're not just in and out.
2: Passing through.
8: We're building relationships.
1: Porches.
8: So, and porches. How does this relate back? So this has just been part of the conversation, the conceptual conversation, the threads that we've been connecting while here in Chicago, you know, crossing distance, collapsing distance in a way, through this work.
0: For artists, there's always, I mean, we all know this, but to be helicoptered out of your life. And to be given this space and this opportunity. So we met with the mayor of Monte Castello di Vibio, Agnesi, and she gave us the what was called the glass house, which is a brand new glass building for the village. Because I knew, having been watching it on social media, I was like, oh, we should get our, when we arrive, we should connect. And so we did. And so we were able to have this 2-week residency in this glass house, which is a beautiful structure looking over the Umbrian hills. It's residencies allow for focus, basically, and allow for us to then germinate and to keep in conversation and dialogue. And so this year we collapsed both the residency that Kelly and I run with 10 extraordinary artists that came through. And this year we were very fortunate that Michelle and Brad had created the first inaugural Umbrian Biennale, which they were able to produce and present this extraordinary exhibition of Kay Rosen's work. Kay Rosen being another language-based painter, artist from Indiana, or currently living in Indiana, worked at the School of the Art Institute, was very much a significant influence with Michelle and Brad, and so there was an extraordinary exhibition that we but was also there at the same time that we were there this summer. So there was a sort of very rich melting pot that took place in this village, in which, again, people, there's such a care and kindness. And again, that initial email from Cynthia Postant saying, "Are you in Italy?" I was like, "Yeah, come down to see us." I didn't know what the hell. It was the most bizarrest, sorry, Cynthia, but it was the most bizarrest email, because I couldn't figure out what the hell was going on. And then suddenly we realized this invitation was coming, but it was because of what she was seeing Kelly and I doing over the course of these last 7 years with the Poor Farm. And again, the generosity, I can't emphasize enough the generosity of Michelle and Brad, and the fact that they are constantly creating opportunity. And so I really appreciate that they gave Kelly and I the gift, and we've been continuing to give that gift back with all these different residencies that's been created. And through then this friendship of the accidental friendship, or the accidental, like, I don't really have friends, I have collaborators, right? Because again, it's so important to me to keep working. The Lynn Hickson in my head is saying, "Mark, what are you working on today?" And so these kinds of interchangeable, but also much more than just, it's deep friendship. Collaboration is friendship, which I really appreciate.
8: Could I say something about proximity and a proximity?
3: Because we'll allow it.
8: Okay. So there's, in the performance, there's many plays on proximity. You have audience looking at Mark and Judd making a vignette with the benches. Kelly Kaczynski is mingling with them, showing an image on the stereoscopic card within the stereoscope that approximates their vignette. So you have the very intimate exchange with the audience, and you have a more distant exchange. And I'll go back to language again with the textuals. You might see the word dough. You might see the word odd. You might see the word Aldo. You might see something else, but you're getting approximate to an understanding. And in many ways, that's the process of the piece. That is the making of the performance, and that is the engagement with the audience, to kind of fold them in, not keep them in one place.
1: So thinking about that, and thinking about Kay Rosen, and thinking about the kind of graphicness of, like, I wouldn't have gone to Kay Rosen looking at the images, but that graphicness underlies the garments and that kind of play with language, but it also underlies the stereoscopic score. You guys are in, end up in very kind of graphic forms as you connect with the bench, and the bench itself is a very kind of angular graphic form.
4: And it's a letter form as well. It's like often substitutes for the letter Y, for example. Mm-hmm. So there's always this embodied language making. And just over time, we've started to make more sense of the language that we're making. Mm-hmm. And like the Kay Rosen example sort of helped with that, to sort of think about honing in on the words we're making. And yeah.
3: I want to like get to the very beginning of, like, what drew you, like, what is your historical experience with the structure of a porch that kind of made that be the essential portion of this, the installation part of the performance. Well, and a thematic through line. Like, what is the porch experience that you think speaks to all of the other things you're addressing here?
4: I mean, the porch did come from the outside in the sense that it already belonged to the Venice Biennale. So in a way, we were invited into the porch. But
1: also the porch is such a prominent part of the Poor Farm anyway, and that kind of connection space.
4: Yeah.
1: I assumed it had come from the Poor Farm with the Leopold benches. So it feels like a happy accident.
4: Well, I think that the connection that Cynthia was making was quite explicit, because the Poor Farm is a collaborative context based in hospitality and hosting, right? So it already is a porch, right, in that sense. So we're sort of mixing metaphors, and it was not a difficult space to enter into as a kind of delineation of a kind of being together that we're always interested in creating and making together.
2: I'm curious a bit more about the relationship between how you choreograph your movement in the space and the stereoscopic images, right? Because, of course, stereoscopy, like, what it does is the parallax gives you all of a sudden depth that a photograph normally doesn't have. And that's the new dimension. So I'm kind of curious in exploring that. I mean, that kind of then pushes to space, it pushes to body. I'm just curious how one then led to the choreography of the other, or if not.
0: There's a number of sort of, let's say, constraints. Even though we've got 12 postcards here, or 12 postcards that we're working with, there is a set. There is four for morning, four for afternoon, four for evening. But Jed and I and Kelly and Kristen, I think we took like three visits to the Poor Farm last fall, late summer, early fall. There's probably like a set of like 300 images which we constructed, and so we narrowed it down. In that, you had the, let's say, the curtain, or I often thought of it as the theater, in that you have Kelly with her tripod, and on that tripod there is a, let's say, a this metal...
2: A slide,
0: thank you. Perfect, a slide. Mm-hmm. And so she would be like, one, focus, okay... Next, and set the next image and focus, and two, done. So anyway, but it was like just a slight
8: just like
0: shift.
8: That.
1: Yeah. Just choreographed.
8: Just like that.
1: Yeah, like a director.
3: So transported into a different place. No,
0: it really was like focus, one, hold, and then Midas, her dog, would also be in a lot of these. And also we have Kristen is in one of them playing a bird. But it was ultimately there is always this thing, I think, with performance making where you're trying to understand the images, but you don't want to suck the air out of the image, so you're constantly thinking about play. And so it would be a conversation of the camera versus Kelly, one, two, versus Kristen, seeing what was happening in front of us, versus both a seriousness because of this sense of light and almost like of this Caravaggio kind of experience versus something very absurd where it's like, you're holding an egg. Okay. And a fan. Okay.
1: Okay, fine.
0: Yeah.
1: When you said playing a bird, I immediately thought, like, how do you play a bird? Like, I imagined her blowing into the bird trying to make its organs do something. And then I was like, oh, no, she's dressed as a bird.
0: Yeah.
1: And then I felt silly.
8: I had I forget where the cone form came from, but I had a cone over my face, cloth draped over that, and then I was also behind a bush that was in the background of Judd and Mark.
1: So you're not really present. You're kind of like playing a tree in that.
4: And haunting the image.
8: What are the names, like those images where you need to find certain things. Yeah. I was kind of like that. They're like these all these images Ooh. Inside of an image. I was like something in one of those.
0: Yeah.
8: I was like Waldo. Yeah, another way to use dough. Yes.
4: But I think over time through iteration, we were sort of learning about what kinds of use of the depth of the performance area would create better stereoscopic images.
0: Oh, yeah.
4: You want like a range of distances and some kind of like visual through lines sometimes. Like there were certain things that would make the image really come into three dimensions, and some images that would fall more flat if we weren't sort of occupying space with enough sort of variation in scale and continuity.
3: Not knowing a lot about the history of stereoscopy, like, is this always how it was done, where we're screaming numbers at each other, or was there a device like at some point where they like two photos were kind of being taken? It's Brian, you want to be in charge of this?
2: Yes.
4: That's it. There are devices like that. So we did an old school ad hoc method, and really Kelly was the one who spearheaded the photographic aspect. The photographic aspect of it.
1: But there's something fun about that too. That like that kind of playful performative structure where you're sort of being silly and have a cone on your face, but you also are sort of serious about making a thing.
4: And it happened so early in the process that we didn't really understand the images that we were making, to be honest. Like now that we've been refining the piece and developing the piece, we're still learning to understand the images that we were making, right? And they're coming to mean different things, and they're playing really nicely into the sort of ecology of meaning that we're making, or the ecology of images and texts that we're making. But there's just so much that emerged through this open-ended process of sort of trusting that between all of us, things will start to fall into place, and it's been uncanny in that way of proximity. Of if I might have a conversation with Kristen in the morning, and then she might interface with Mark in the afternoon, and there's just these texts and movements and ideas just they were constantly like floating around, and none of us were really ever saying no, you can't do that, no, we can't try that, and because of that, things have been evolving like quite naturally in a way that somehow it seems like we find a logic in the end, even though the starting point was so unknown in this case. Like there's very little that we knew, but the landscape itself turned out to be infinitely relevant to the themes of ecology and the natural world. So it sort of perhaps it makes sense to a certain degree, but it's always surprising how genuine experimentation can lead to coherence of a certain kind.
1: And so on September 18th, all y'all will be at the MCA, and we invite everybody on Earth to come down and check that out.
8: Please do.
9: If they want.
1: But also, if people wanted to find out more about living in play and poor farm residencies, or wanted to get involved in this Italian residency.
0: Oh yes.
1: How do we do that?
0: Thank you, Duncan. One thing is there is at the poor farm there is a website at the poor farm, but you have to go. No, I'm joking. The poorfarmexperiment.org is poor farm where to go. Living in the play. Find us on Instagram. And then in regards the residency at Manawa, Wisconsin, it is from early May until the third week of October that Kelly and I open the space up, because there is no heating there, so we just basically are playing with the elements. People can sign up. It's a very beautiful Google form that I create, and then we basically...
1: It's a very beautiful form, if you do say so yourself.
0: Yes, absolutely. This year I made a microsite that used to be like a Google Drive with like, this is how you turn the heating on. This is how you do like these videos that I made when, like, let's say the electric goes out, and Kelly always takes the rip out of me because I have all these beautiful kitchen gadgets, so that if you wanted to make Star Wars breakfast waffles, you can do that at the Poor Farm. And then Italy is, again, let us know. Basically, there is our Gmail, Poor Farm. I can't remember what it is, but the Gmail is on the website, and then also the Instagram. But basically, both places, Poor Farm is the Nido residency is a little bit more expensive in terms of, but you do get a studio housing, 3 chef meals every day, beautiful view and things like this.
1: Thank you, Mark, Kristen, Judd.
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0: And Michelle and Brad.
1: And this.
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0: This week, Bad at Sports needs to thank Brian Andrews, Ryan Peter Miller, Jesse Malmed, Christopher Hudgens, the team at The Visualist, Terry Griffith, Paul Krennick.
1: And you, dear listener, we love to thank you. 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

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Frank. Stand up. Frank. 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Frank. 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Frank. 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
1: Frank.
0: Stand up.
1: Frank.
0: Pass out.
1: Frank.
0: Wake up.
1: Frank.
0: Faded.
1: Frank.
0: Faded.
1: Frank.